stands by your door with a book in her hands. Pray you may forget the story that you've heard and a hymn that you've sung. For all those with dust and her bones, laugh if you will, cry if you must.

taken one last time. 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

cheek brushes against his, smooth on stubble for a moment, and then it's gone. 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Every fibre in me wants to shout and scream, stop, to run across to him and take him in my arms, to tell him I love you, you silly, silly man, I love you. But instead I stand still, heart cracking. Those little curls on the back of his head bouncing as he steps out of my life.

If you awaken from this illusion, and you understand that black implies white, self implies other, life implies death, you can feel yourself not as a stranger in the world, not as something here on probation, not as something that has arrived here by fluke, but you can begin to feel your own existence as absolutely fundamental. What you are basically, deep, deep down, far, far in, is simply the fabric and structure of existence itself.

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So can you spare a penny for my thoughts? I've been praised upon the pavements. Passers-by don't pay much. 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If the streets could talk, they'd tell a story or two. 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

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I was going to try and remember a few things. It's always the hardest things to do. Those times weren't meant to be remembered, I don't think. Yeah, we're going to do a song called Don't Need a Gun.

0: It's so nice to be up here with Steve, I tell you. So fucking great. This song is called Flesh for Fantasy. Yeah, this was a quite important song for us in terms of the Rebel Yell album. We started off writing this song as a flat out, the usual Billy Idol boomba boomba boomba. But then we started to get into that whole soul thing. But it was more the meaning of the song that, that I really wanted to talk about, because coming from the punk rock days when I'd really hung out with a lot of, I don't know, great people, you know, Mick Jones, The Clash, and Susie and Steve Severin of the Banshees. You know, we all went to school together, went on to all these rock and roll things, and we put a lot of the punk rock ideas together. But it was interesting coming to America and, I don't know, being free of a lot of those hip influences. And so it was wild. It was like suddenly being let loose, coming to New York and searching for what Billy Idol was going to be about. And I started to, I had to look into myself. And one thing that punk rock never was, it was never sexy. It was always, I mean, we tried to make it sexy. Don't think I didn't, you know. But a lot of the time it was pure gang lyrics and it never really got sexy. And that was one thing that I could do. I knew I could do with Billy Idol. I could get sexy. I could sex you up, you know. And around that time, I don't know, there'd been, I don't know, the world was changing. It was going from this kind of the small, hip, there's rules to follow, to breaking your own rules and taking the music and making it sexual. And that was what was fantastic. My image was able to change with it. It was rather incredible. And the porn industry was going from those shitty films to video. And there was great porn films like Cafe Flesh, which, you know, if you had to make videos like we had to do, you could look at Cafe Flesh and go, now Rince Dream didn't have any money and he did that, you know. But yeah, the Billy Idol thing, that too, that was saying something on a, ooh, I don't know, it was so weird. And then there was Prince and Madonna, and it was as if it was all meant to be. It was quite wild. And then you just had to put that with everybody. I mean, Prince was one of the first people I saw who was... It was like, oh my God, here we go. This is the future. He was fantastic. He really was great. I mean, he used to just wear these. I even did it once in England. And I wore those rubber stockings and the, you know, the jock strap. And I, you know, I was really doing Prince, really. But the BBC saw me and they went, "You're banned for life." Because I did the rehearsal, you know, completely in some other clothes. And I came out and I could tell you the director was saying, "Get the camera away from his bollocks, for God's sake!" But Flesh of Fantasy, I actually got the title from Flesh or Fantasy. It was this Charles Boyer movie I saw, and I thought, Flesh or Fantasy? Shouldn't it be Flesh for Fantasy? That's what we're doing. And I think a lot of people agree. I don't know if that made any sense at all. That make any sense?
1: Yeah.

All right, White Wedding. You know, I know a lot of people ask me, did you really write this about your sister? And I've got to say that it's not really completely true. It's like, I think everybody, when you write a song, you're always looking for a new situation, new circumstance, something that does come from your own life, but it's never complete. I mean, my sister was pregnant, she was getting married, but there was no argument or anything. But I thought about all the different people and all the times past when that was such a taboo thing. And I thought about that, the taboo nature and conventions and the wedding being such a celebration, but then it turns into something like a shotgun wedding. And then it went on from there. And I thought about this incestuous kind of sick brother who's... who's probably me, and he's... who's gallivanting across the globe on some wild... who knows what he's looking for? Living a completely unconventional life, leaving behind all your friends and just going and going. And all those things just started to play in the song, and I think the part of the song that really gets the most important is when it comes to the piece in the middle, because I suppose... leaving home and leaving England and suddenly faced up with a new life again, it did make me think, there's nothing fair in this world, there's nothing sure in this world, there's nothing pure. So you better look for something left in this world.

Yeah, I heard a story, American story. I suppose it's become an urban myth, but there really is a place called the Coral Castle down in Florida. And it was built by this chap from sort of middle Europe, I suppose. And it's made of these huge blocks of granite. And it's got a moon for a rocking chair. It's got a swivel door that if you just press it on one side, it swivels and opens. It's pretty wild. And supposedly, he did it all himself with no help. But they've got these pictures of him supposedly levitating these blocks of granite. I mean, I don't know. I can't go that far. But but I love that urban myth idea that... Anyway, then he used to start taking people around this coral castle that this granite castle he'd built. And when people would ask him, well, who have you built this for? He'd said, it's for my sweet 16. And then he would tell the story of how he was jilted at the altar when he was 16, and how he'd never found his sweet 16, and he'd built this place as a memoriam. And I don't know, for me, I was looking for, just looking for another way of telling my own story. And I know, I suspect all of us, we lose people run away from us one way or another. Usually screaming in my case, but screaming with "I'm not coming back" as well. They do it in another horrible way. They leave a letter that you find. You know, you hang around your own apartment for 24 hours, thinking, you know, that's funny. I can't find any of their stuff anywhere. And then finally, you find a letter in a drawer, and it's like, fuck! I've been sitting there for 24 hours thinking she's coming back. Anyway. So I really identified in a way. But it was such a nice story, and I thought, I wonder if I can use that. And I did.

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1: How many stories have I got? Seriously, I've probably got too many. Got to be a lover, that, yeah. Yeah, I actually found that on a reggae album that was given to me in 1977, actually. And it was a completely reggae version. I thought it was a reggae song. I really did. And I think we can probably even do it like it, Steve, can't we?

Nah, baby. I mean, you see, fuck, it takes forever as well. You know. But I thought, wow, what a great... That's so simple. And it's only two chords. It's C to F or something, I think. It was when my was doing it, anyway. And so I sped it up, and wow, I thought, this is just like rockabilly. Then we had to find out who really wrote it, because I thought it was these reggae cats, you know. Like, and then I started to find out, no, it's not. It's not a reggae song. It's this old, it's an old Stax song. It's from like 1961 or 62 and, or 63, I think. William Bell did it originally. And even that is, I heard that version, and it's even slower than the reggae version. It's like, wow, these people are at a funeral doing it. whereas I'm at some sort of amphetamine party, I don't know. To help us with To Be a Lover is the beautiful, stunning, and mysterious Stella Soleil.

Yeah, about 1983, we were making the Rebel Yell album. Christ, it sounds long. I was hanging out with Ronnie Wood of the Stones. And he had a party. It was Mick Jagger's birthday, and he had a party for Mick Jagger, and Keith Richards was there, and they were standing in a line just in front of me, right just there. Ronnie Wood, Keith Richards, Mick Jagger, and they were both drinking this bottle of something. And I was kind of trying to see, as they were drinking it, I was following it up, trying to see what it was called, because I could see there was something on it that, wow, there's a Confederate cavalry officer on it. Wow, it's called Rebel Yell. And I said, Rebel Yell, did you get this stuff made up? And they said, no, it's a Tennessee Southern Sour Mash. And I went, wow, Rebel Yell, that's brilliant. That's not a name I mean, you're drinking it, lads. It's not a name. I mean, you know, Jumping Jack Flash, Street Fighting Man, Rebel Yell. It's not really a Stones. And they went, Keith Richards went, no, you're right. It's not really. No. So I said, great, because I'm going to call my next album that, and I'm going to write a song called that. That's brilliant. And I did. And I think it's another one of the best songs we did.

I think this is a great Generation X song. It really stands the test of time, I think, personally. Back in Generation X time, I mean, everything in 77, all the songs, every song was 2 minutes long. You weren't supposed to break those rules. And I think only the Sex Pistols were the only group that really kept playing on a medium, like kept that chug-a-lug kind of thing. And most other groups we played like on an amphetamine rush. It was great. It sounded great. But the only thing was that if you're doing a whole album, and everybody was doing that. The Clash had done an album like that. The Ramones had done an album. So in the end, it's got to where, well, if we're going to make an album, is every song going to be following just a two-minute format? And we were, I mean, at the same time, we were hearing what was going on in America, and there were those people spinning those kind of stories, like Bruce Springsteen and people, like with songs like Jungle Land and stuff, the Asbury Park and... And then in England, we were getting a lot of what we were doing, the anger and stuff, off The Who. And The Who had done these sort of mini operas and things, like a quick one when he was away and stuff. And we were sort of putting these ideas together. And we just thought, well, what we should do is we should have this kind of long mini opera, which most groups would take 20 minutes to play, but we'll play it in 4 minutes. But really, it's like a 10-minute song. But it came out great, and I think another thing about it too, it's that it's got a lot of what really was Billy Idol about it, because it's that juxtaposition of the two ideas, the Kiss Me with the Deadly, you know, the bittersweet. I think a lot of Billy Idol songs have really got that in it. There's a bittersweet nature about them. And I think we were looking at our own time. It is about two punks, whether that's you and your girlfriend or two boys or two girls or whoever it is, and them going into this sort of underworld of a new life. And so it's a journey song, it's a landscape song. It's the journey we were taking, possibly the journey that me and Tony James in Generation X was taking with writing the songs, even digging into our own lives. And so we wanted to write this sort of landscape song, taking in all the things we were doing, all the background of punk rock, which wasn't just down in a one room like this. It was the waterfront, on the buses, the getting to the gig. I remember kids coming up to me, like in Scotland, and they'd walk 500 miles in bare feet, you know, to get to the gig. You know, I mean, you couldn't believe it. You know, you wanted to get that in the song. Yeah, blood on the pavement to get to the gig. People really cared. And we even did a show in Glasgow where the police had got stopped. They didn't have a license or something. And we moved it, and we got buses, and we put all the kids on these buses, and we moved it to some place outside of Glasgow. And I remember all the kids... it's brilliant. They actually, in England, slam dancing was called pogoing, because... And they actually came off the buses going into the hall, you know. It was the funniest thing, it was brilliant. I just always remember that. And one guy, I remember, he had this totally great way of doing it. I went, that's the best thing about this whole thing. And, so you saw these, you know, the people really cared, the audience really cared. And we wanted to write a song that you know, it was a bit longer than a two-minute bash, just to something that we could really, we just felt that, it did have emotion in it, not just anger, but love, you know. Maybe a sort of a gangland love, maybe, but love all the same. A love for the audience. And the punk rock audience at the time, they really loved it. That's what was even wilder, because you expect them to go, what? It's over 2 minutes, and it's not just... they loved it. It was great, and it really helped. And we did a couple of other songs like that on our first album, and it just made the album just seem something that wasn't just locked in 1977. That's what was great. And I think now, if we do Kiss Me Deadly, you'll see that there's something about it that's, I think, very much today.